In our previous episode, we traced Paul's footsteps down to the great port city of Thessalonica, the city that was the capital of the Roman province of Macedonia. Paul and Silas left Timothy there, and they traveled out to the great city of Berea, the home area of Philip of Macedonia and Alexander the Great. There, they received a very different reception from the Jews, but that will be the subject for our next teaching in this series. Soon, Paul would leave Silas in Berea and would travel down to Athens. Timothy would join him there in the great university city of the world. And while Paul was there, the young church at Thessalonica weighed heavily

upon his mind. He decided to send Timothy back to encourage the young church. So when we could stand it no longer, we thought it best to be left by ourselves in Athens. We sent Timothy, who was our brother and God's fellow worker in spreading the gospel of Christ, to strengthen and encourage you in your faith so that no one would become unsettled by these trials. While Timothy was with them, something happened that shattered the security of the young church at Thessalonica. A believer in Jesus died. They didn't know what the implications of this would be. They had heard Paul talk about Jesus being the Messiah and that one day he would return in the clouds of heaven as King of Kings and Lord of Lords. But what would happen to their dear loved one who had died? What were the implications? The church was devastated. Timothy brought this report down to Paul, who was at Corinth. And at Corinth, he took out his pen and he wrote some of the most precious words ever written, words of assurance to assure the grieving church that they would see their loved one again. Let me read them to you. Brothers, we do not want you to be ignorant about those who fall asleep or to grieve like the rest of men who have no hope. What a precious passage. We don't want you to be ignorant about those who have fallen asleep. No, Paul says, we want you to be filled with hope. It's not that Christians don't grieve when they lose a loved one, but they don't grieve like those who have no hope. Paul goes on to unfold what he means by this in the rest of the passage. We believe that Jesus died and rose again, and so we believe that God will bring with Jesus those who have fallen asleep in him. According to the Lord's own word, we tell you that we who are still alive, who are left till the coming of the Lord, will certainly not precede those who have fallen asleep. For the Lord himself will come down from heaven with a loud command, with the voice of the archangel, and with the trumpet call of God, and the dead in Christ will rise first. After that, we who are still alive and are left will be caught up together with them in the clouds to meet the Lord in the air. And so we will be with the Lord forever. Therefore, encourage each other with these words. Now, this was incredible news for the young church in Thessalonica that was mourning the loss of one of the members of their community. They had been separated by death. But Paul said, I don't want you to be ignorant about those who have fallen asleep or to grieve like those who have no hope. We have a hope of seeing our loved ones again. Paul wrote these precious words of assurance to remind them that they would not be left out, that their loved ones would certainly be included when Jesus comes again. Paul says, don't grieve like those who have no hope. Your loved one who has died, professing faith in Jesus, will live again. You'll see them again. They won't be left out of the picture. Apparently, the believers in Thessalonica believed Jesus would come back immediately in their day. They were anticipating it. We discover later on in Paul's letters to them that some had actually even stopped working, thinking that it would come any day. But he said, no. And they won't be left out. When Jesus comes again, they'll be raised from the dead. And together, you will go up into the clouds to meet the Lord in the air. And then Paul summarizes with the most precious words in verse 18. Therefore, encourage each other with these words. What encouraging words. What tremendous words of assurance. Yes, we can be encouraged that we will see our loved ones again, that death is not the final reaper, that death has been defeated by Jesus' resurrection from the grave, and that one day when he comes again in the clouds of heaven, that we'll be reunited with our loved ones who have died in Jesus. Paul writes precious words. According to the Lord's own word, we tell you that we who are still alive, who are left till the coming of the Lord, will certainly not precede those who have fallen asleep. Paul refers to Jesus' own words. Apparently, this teaching of Jesus was circulating in the early church before Matthew penned it in his gospel. He refers to a passage similar to what we find in Matthew chapter 24, where Jesus himself gives his own teaching about his return. At that time, the sign of the Son of Man will appear in the sky, and all the nations of the earth will mourn.
They will see the Son of Man coming on the clouds of the sky with power and great glory.

glory. And he will send his angels with a loud trumpet call, and they will gather his elect from the four winds, from one end of the heavens to the other. Yes, in our Lord's great teaching given there on the Mount of Olives, he says that after the great time of trouble, that the sign of the Son of Man will appear, that Jesus will return in the clouds of the sky. And when he returns, that he'll send his angels out to the four corners of the earth to gather his elect. Those who've died in ages past will be resurrected. They'll come forth from the tombs with new life. Yes, Paul assures them that even though our loved ones are separated from us by death, they will not be left out of the picture when Jesus comes again, that Jesus will resurrect them from the grave, and that together with the righteous living, they'll be caught up in the air to meet the Lord. Jesus refers to himself with a very special and exalted title. He says that they will see the sign of the Son of Man coming in the clouds of heaven. This is very specific language found in Daniel chapter 7, verse 13. In my vision at night, I looked, and there before me was one like a Son of Man coming with the clouds of heaven. Jesus is the Son of Man coming in the clouds of heaven. He comes to receive his kingdom. He sends his angels out to the four corners of the earth. He sends them out to gather his elect. Jesus seems to be interpreting Daniel. At that time, Michael, the great prince who protects your people, will arise. There will be a time of distress such as not happened since the beginning of nations until then. But at that time, your people, everyone whose name is found written in the book, will be delivered. Multitudes who sleep in the dust of the earth will awake, some to everlasting life, others to shame and everlasting contempt. Daniel describes a great time of trouble, a time of trouble unlike any other since there was a nation. But he says that during this time of trouble, that Michael will stand up, the great prince who stands for his people, and that there will be a tremendous time of deliverance. Even those who sleep in the dust of the earth will be delivered. He said the time is coming when multitudes who sleep in the dust of the earth will arise, some to everlasting life and some to everlasting shame and contempt. Yes, there will be a tremendous time of resurrection, a tremendous time when those who've died in Jesus will come back to life. Jesus takes these words and he describes how that the Son of Man will come and he'll send his angels out to the four corners of the earth to gather his elect from around the world. Daniel describes a great time of trouble. Jesus seems to interpret Daniel's words in Matthew chapter 24. When sitting on the Mount of Olives, he teaches his disciples about the timeline, the events that would happen from his day on down to the end time. While they were in the temple, Jesus saw a widow giving her two mites and said that she gave more than all of the others that day. The disciples are shocked by Jesus' words. As they walk out, they say, "But Lord, look at these majestic buildings." Jesus takes them out, cross the Kidron Valley, up to the Mount of Olives, and they look back across. The disciples are saying, "Lord, look at the majestic buildings. Certainly two mites are not enough to keep all of this going. Jesus, you're a little naive about this." And then Jesus gives his most detailed teaching about the sequence of events that would take place in the future. He says, "The time is coming when not one stone will be left upon another in this great temple complex that you see today. It will all be torn down." The disciples are shocked. They said, "Lord, tell us, when will this be? And what will be the sign of your coming and the end of the world?" They assume something as great as the destruction of the Jewish temple in Jerusalem to be the end of the world. Jesus masterfully blends his answer of signs that would take place before the destruction of the Jewish temple and signs that would also be repeated before his return at the end of the world. He describes how there would be wars and rumors of wars, how there would be earthquakes and famines, but he said the end is not yet. And then he comes down and he talks about the great sign that we would see from Daniel,
the abomination of desolation standing in the holy place. He says to take note of that.

And he says it'll be a great time of distress, unlike any other distress that has taken place before that time. And then he warns of false prophets that would come in his name, a false Christ who would come claiming to be Messiah. Jesus says, don't be taken in by this. Yes, we see that indeed before the destruction of the Jewish temple that there were many false prophets that were coming. They were coming in Jesus' name. There were false messiahs coming, claiming to be the deliverer. They were coming to the Jewish nation saying that they could deliver with arms, that they could rid the dreaded Romans of their occupation. But this was a false message, a false teaching. Jesus came as the Prince of Peace. Jesus came as the suffering servant, as the true Messiah. The false messiahs came and encouraged the Jewish resistance, and ultimately that led to Rome coming down and crushing the city of Jerusalem and indeed destroying the temple. It is curious that the very day that the temple was destroyed, according to Josephus, a prophet went out in the streets of Jerusalem and said, today God will bring deliverance for his people in this city, and encouraged the zealots to go right into the temple and to fight and to watch for God's deliverance. That day, the Jewish temple was destroyed. To get the zealots out of the temple, a Roman soldier threw a firebrand inside. The firebrand caught the cedars of Lebanon on fire. And as the fire raged through the temple, the gold melted. To get the gold, the soldiers took the temple apart and they threw the great stones down into the Tyropian Valley, where they have now been excavated and we can see them today. Yes, it was a tremendous destruction. A destruction that Jesus had predicted, and it was fulfilled according to what he had said. He had left the temple and he said, today your house is left to you desolate. You've rejected me as Messiah, and now I leave. Your house is left unto you desolate. It was just a matter of time until the desolate temple was destroyed. It's very interesting that Titus, the Roman general who commanded the armies there at Jerusalem, said, don't destroy the temple. It was the most beautiful building ever constructed upon the earth. Don't destroy the temple, preserve it. That was amazing for a Roman general to take that stand. Typically, when Rome conquered, they exacted a tremendous punishment on rebellious people. But Titus said, no, it's too beautiful, leave it. But because the zealots were fighting from the temple, because a false prophet had gone out in the name of the Lord and said, today God will deliver his people. We're God's special people and God will send a great deliverance. Go into the temple and fight from here. They went into the temple and they fought. This was in fulfillment of Jesus' prediction. He said, not one stone will be left upon another. Yes, not one believer perished in the flames of Jerusalem. While there were hundreds of thousands who died during that siege, not one believer perished. For Jesus had given signs to the believers on the Mount of Olives, saying, when you see the city surrounded by the armies, you know that it is time to leave the city, to go out to the hills. And indeed, the true believers did. But those who had rejected the teachings of the Prince of Peace stayed in the city. They thought when the Roman army withdrew that this was a sign of weakness in Rome, and they pursued the Roman armies out. The Roman army would return with great vengeance later and would set siege to the city, and there would be a tremendous devastation. The city temple would be destroyed. Hundreds of thousands of people would lose their lives, but not one true believer in Jesus died. For they had heeded the words of Jesus in that important teaching he gave on the Mount of Olives. Jesus also predicted a coming time of trouble that would take place after the destruction of the Jewish temple. He said there would be false Christ and false messiahs that would come. At that time, if anyone says to you, look, here is the Christ, or there he is, do not believe it. For false Christ and false prophets will appear and perform great signs and miracles to deceive,

even the elect, if that were possible. See, I have told you ahead of time, if anyone tells you, there he is out in the desert, do not go out. Or here he is in the secret rooms, do not believe it. Yes, Jesus warned against false Christs and false prophets that would come. He says, if anyone comes to you and says, here is the Christ in some secret place, don't believe it. Or here is the Christ in some wilderness place, don't go out. There are so many times when so-called Christs or Messiahs appear. They're perhaps in some secluded temple somewhere. People believe it. Or perhaps they're out in some wilderness location. Jesus says, don't buy into that. There are so many New Age teachers who claim to be the Christ or claim to be the Messiah. He says, no, don't buy into that. Why? Because in verse 27 he tells us, for as the lightning shines from the east even into the west, so shall also the coming of the Son of Man be. When Jesus comes again, he doesn't appear in some secret temple in some city in Jerusalem. He doesn't appear in some city in Rome or some other great city of the world. When Jesus comes, it's like the lightning shining from the east even into the west. You know, there's something about lightning. When lightning strikes, it illuminates the entire sky. It goes from one end of the heaven to the other. Jesus says, that's the way it'll be when I return again. It'll be like the lightning. It'll be a very visible event. People will see it with their eyes. No, Jesus is not coming to some secret place to reveal himself. He's not coming to some mountain hideaway to make himself known. When Jesus comes, it's like the lightning shining from the east even to the west. It's a visible event. He warned us about false Christs that would come in the last days. They would come after that great time of trouble, and they would deceive, if possible, the very elect. Did you notice? It said that they would even work great miracles and great wonders. People believe if it's a miracle, it must be done by God. Jesus warns against miracles. Three times in the book of Revelation, he warns that people are deceived by miracles. Oh, I certainly believe that God works miracles today in the name of Jesus. I certainly believe that Jesus is a miracle-working God. But the Bible tells us, Jesus himself tells us, be careful about miracles. Seeing is not necessarily believing. He says that we must be careful and evaluate those miracles in light of the entire Word of God, for these false Christs will come and will deceive many, many people. Jesus says, when the Son of Man returns, it'll be like the lightning shining from the east even into the west. The Apostle John picks up this same theme in Revelation chapter 1, verse 7, saying, behold, he's coming with clouds, and every eye will see him, even those who pierced him. Yes, when Jesus comes, it's a very visible event. Every eye will see him. According to Revelation chapter 1, verse 7, even those who pierced him. Jesus seems to promise a special resurrection for those who rejected him. A few moments ago, I shared with you how when on trial before Caiaphas, the high priest, he was asked, tell me, are you the Son of God? And Jesus said, yes, and hereafter will you see the Son of Man coming in the clouds of heaven. He promised, O Caiaphas, the high priest, I'll see you again. Today you condemn me as a criminal. Today you condemn me as a false Christ. But you'll see me again when I come in the clouds of heaven. Yes, O Caiaphas will be raised from the dead to see the Lord return in the clouds of heaven. When Jesus comes, it's a very visible event. In addition to that, it's also a very audible event. We read in 1 Thessalonians chapter 4, verse 16, those words of encouragement that Paul penned to comfort the grieving church in Thessalonica. For the Lord himself will descend from heaven with a shout, with the voice of the archangel and the trumpet call of God, and the dead in Christ will be raised first. Yes, when Jesus comes again, it's an audible event. The very dead in Christ, those who are resting in their graves, will hear his voice and will come out to life everlasting, to immortality. Yes, when Jesus comes, it's a visible event. It's also an audible event. When the disciples were standing there on the Mount of Olives outside of Jerusalem, Jesus ascended up into heaven right before them. After he said this, he was taken up before their very eyes, and a cloud hid him from their sight. They were looking intently up into the sky as he was going, when suddenly two men dressed in white stood beside

by them. "Men of Galilee," they said, "why do you stand here looking into the sky? This same Jesus who has been taken from you into heaven will come back in the same way that you have seen him go into heaven." Yes, they were standing on the Mount of Olives. And as they stood there, Jesus began to ascend from the earth and go up into the sky. The disciples are looking up. They can't believe what is happening. They look up and they see their Lord going up. Then the two angels appear to them and say, "Men of Galilee, why are you standing here gazing into the sky? This same Jesus that you see go up into the sky today will so come in like manner." Yes, Jesus will come again. The promise of the angels, this same Jesus. He doesn't send the angel Gabriel to get us. He doesn't send his representatives. This same Jesus that you see go up into the sky, he shall so come in like manner. Yes, the second coming of Jesus is a wonderful event. It's a visible event. It's an audible event. It's also a literal event. Jesus literally comes. Yes, I recognize that some people say he comes to the spiritual mind. He comes when you die. No, the Bible teaches it's a literal event. This same Jesus you've seen go up into heaven shall so come in like manner. This is called the blessed hope in Scripture. Let me read to you Revelation chapter 6 and verse 14. "The sky receded like a scroll rolling up, and every mountain and island was removed from its place. Then the kings of the earth, the princes, the generals, the rich, the mighty, and every slave and every free man hid in caves among the rocks of the mountains. They called to the mountains and the rocks, 'Fall on us and hide us from the face of him who sits on the throne and from the wrath of the Lamb. For the great day of their wrath has come, and who can stand?'" Yes, John describes a time in Revelation. He sees it in vision when this very sky recedes like a scroll. What's happening? The lightning is from the east even to the west. The very blue sky is gone because Jesus is coming. A time when the mountains will fall into the sea. A time when islands will disappear from the tidal waves. A tremendous time of devastation. And he says it's a time when rich people and poor people, when free people and slaves, when all kinds of people will run and hide from the wrath of the Lamb. Can you imagine? Have you ever seen an angry lamb? I have to admit that I was once bitten by a lamb in Israel, but I really haven't seen angry lambs. Jesus came the first time as the suffering servant. But this time he returns as triumphant King of Kings and Lord of Lords. The Bible says that they run and they call for the rocks and the mountains to come and fall on us and to hide us from the face of the one who is sitting on the throne. People who have not made their peace with Jesus, people who have not accepted him as their Messiah, they can't look into his face on that great day. They prefer death to seeing Jesus when he comes again. But those who have accepted him as their Lord, they look up and they say, "Lo, this is our God. We have waited for him and he will save us." They've waited for the true Christ. And when Jesus actually appears, they look up and say, "Lo, this is our God. We've waited for him and he will save us." Yes, when Jesus comes again, it's a very visible event. It's a very audible event. It's a very literal event. It's a personal event. Jesus comes himself, and it is a glorious climactic event. It's the end of human history as we know it. But it also is for a purpose. Jesus comes to take his loved ones home. As Paul said, the Lord's own words, that he will send his angels out to the four corners of the earth to gather his loved ones home. When Jesus comes a second time, there are only two groups of people. One group of people say, "Fall on us and hide us from the face of him who sits on the throne, from the wrath of the Lamb." Another group of people look up and say, "Lo, this is our God. We have waited for him and he will save us." Which group will you be in? By God's grace, you can choose right now to be in the group that will look up and say, "Lo, this is our God. We have waited for him. And he will save us." All you have to do is yield your life to him right now. Let's pray together.
Our Father in heaven, thank you so much for the incredible message that

Paul penned to the young church at Thessalonica, who was grieving the loss of one of the members of their community. They were concerned that this person would not be in your kingdom when Jesus returned the second time. Thank you for the precious, encouraging words that we've read. And thank you for the blessed hope, the grand assurance that one day, Jesus, you will return in the clouds of heaven, that you'll return to gather all of your loved ones home. Whether we've fallen asleep and are awaiting that great day while sleeping in the graves, or whether we're alive, it really doesn't matter, for we'll all be caught up to meet you in the air. Father, I pray that each one who hears this message will surrender in their heart right now to the Lordship of Jesus Christ. We pray in Jesus' name, amen. From the great city of Thessalonica, Paul and Silas were sent out to the city of Berea. They would travel 50 miles inland to the area that was the home to Philip of Macedonia and Alexander the Great. There, they went into the synagogues and they met a group of Jews who had a very different heart. Luke tells us that they were more noble than those in Thessalonica, and our next teaching will be going out to Berea to see the Jews who have an open heart and receive Jesus as their Messiah.

0: the stage here. Why the supernatural? Now, there's been a fascination recently in society delving into things like Wicca, into magic, and so forth. Why are we emphasizing this point at this time?
1: Because of that very reason. Mm. Because our society is moving toward the occult. The interest in magic has reached an unprecedented level. There are teenagers all around the world that are mixing potions, practicing magic, joining covens, getting involved in witchcraft. The internet is just exploding with these type of things, and because it's happening all around us, we have chosen to address it. The subtitle of our series is called Magic, Ghosts, and the Bible, and we're looking at this from the Word of God. We are pointing out the dangers that are all around us, and as we approach the close of time, we're going to show from the Bible that this development has been predicted. It's been predicted in many different places, and so we're trying to equip you with an understanding, with a biblical knowledge, and we're also trying to help you to just become more aware of what's going on and hopefully to be able to talk intelligently to people that are into this movement. I've had a lot of conversations, I've received emails from people that have family members that have chosen to get involved in Wicca and witchcraft and dabble in the occult, and they say, what do I do? You know, how do I relate to these people? Mm. And so we're talking about it. We want you to respect other people and love them and recognize that they have a freedom in this country and really anywhere, even if their governments don't allow them. God gives people freedom to make decisions, but hopefully we will be enlightened so that we'll make the right decisions and we'll do what's best for us. Mm-hmm. And that's what this series of Battles of Faith is all about, is enlightenment. It's about warning. It's about power. It's about God's power. And ultimately, it's about his love and his ability to change a human life.
0: Mm. Now, before we go to our biblical text here, I just have one question about your White Horse Media. Now, we've talked about a lot.
1: Sure.
0: Why the White Horse? I just curious, had to ask.
1: Yes,
0: here.
1: I've got my White Horse Media shirt on. White Horse Media, we picked our name. We're based in Fresno, California. We picked the name because of Revelation chapter 19. It describes Jesus coming on a white horse. Okay. And white represents his purity and his righteousness, and we've just been inspired by that biblical imagery, and we want to help people to prepare for the big day, okay, for his return. That's why

0: that's why we've chosen that name, White Horse Media.
1: Okay.
0: We communicate through media, through TV, through the internet, and through radio, and that's what we're all about.
1: And one of the thrusts of White Horse Media, I'm assuming, is the supernatural, because that is going to be a key player in the end of time, right before Jesus comes.
0: Yes, it is a key player. We mentioned this previously. Here's an article from Religion Link, which is for reporters to discuss trends in our society and to help them to deal with what's happening. And it says here, throughout the country, Wiccans, who are people that practice witchcraft, are organizing congregations and youth groups. They're training clergy. They are pursuing charity work. They are sharing pagan parenting tips and fighting for their civil rights. It says experts agree that Wicca is growing from small towns to big cities to military bases. And so it's something we need to talk about. I have something interesting here, David. Somebody gave this to me not too long ago. This is a bulletin from a Protestant, it says Protestant chapel. Just like when Christians go to church, they get the church bulletin. Well, this is a bulletin from a chapel in San Luis Obispo. It's inside a prison, and someone handed this to me, and it mentions various things that happened during the church service, such as the reading of the Bible in Isaiah 50 or 45, and then it mentions the Wiccan elemental blessing. So what they've done is they've incorporated witchcraft into a Protestant church service, in a chapel in a prison. And this is typical. And so anyway, we're dealing with something that's happening all around us. We've previously talked about the book of Exodus and how the battle in Moses' day was God against the magicians. The magicians were there. They represented Pharaoh, and they did their miracles too, and they were real miracles. But as time wore on, they eventually they were defeated by the superior power of God. And now we're going to go to another biblical book to show that the battle continues. It's not just in the book of Exodus. It's in many different places, and we'll see it in the book of Acts.
1: So we've basically gone through history. We've seen that it's not only something in the 21st century. It goes all the way back to the book of Exodus with Moses and the magicians. And we're going to see not only Old Testament, but New Testament references that the battle goes on. It transcends time. It transcends even space and people. So there's elements behind these individuals that are playing and jockeying for power. There's
0: that's
1: a duel taking place.
0: And as we will see later in the book of Revelation, the battle will climax at the end. And I believe we're at the end. We're right at the edge. And the forces are at work all around us very powerfully. Mm. And we need to understand this and learn and get some biblical light on this the struggle that we're in. So let's go to the
1: Our
0: book of Acts,
1: passage.
0: David. We're gonna look at the battle between the Holy Spirit and the magicians in the book of Acts. That's our focus. In Acts chapter 1, verse 8, it talks about how right before the Holy Spirit fell on the day of Pentecost, Jesus promised his disciples, he said, "But you shall receive power after that the Holy Ghost has come upon you, and you will be witnesses to me both in Jerusalem, in all Judea, and in Samaria, and to the uttermost parts of the earth." So here, David, Jesus Christ promised that power would come to his disciples. And it's a real power. It is the power of the Holy Spirit. And we can feel that power even as we're here conducting this seminar, this series for you. God's power is with us. Jesus promised that power would be with his people. In Acts chapter 2, the power came on the day of Pentecost. It says, when the day of Pentecost was fully come, his disciples were together. In verse 2, it says, suddenly there came a sound from heaven as of a rushing mighty wind. And verse 4 says, they were all filled with the Holy Ghost. The Holy Spirit came down like fire on the disciples. They had a supernatural influence that entered their lives. And then they began to fan out, and they began to preach the gospel, the good news of Jesus Christ, into the Roman world.
1: So we see in the book of Acts that they were to wait for the Holy Spirit, which is the power. And basically, the whole book of Acts flows from this manifestation of power. They did a phenomenal feat of taking the gospel to the entire world in one generation. And so you see the Holy Spirit is the power that is driving this movement of the Christian faith. Am I correct?
0: That's right. Christianity exploded in the first century because of power, spiritual power, the power of the Holy Spirit. Now, this is what we want to focus on. As you go on in the book of Acts, you discover that there is a counter power that fights against the advancing power of the gospel and the Holy Spirit, and that is the power of sorcery, the power of magic, the power of the occult. And that's what we want to take a look at. So let's take a look at Acts chapter 8. Many Christians

0: haven't seen this, and I imagine that those that are involved in witchcraft haven't seen this either, and if you are dabbling in that arena, we encourage you, just take a look, and hopefully your eyes will be opened, and you won't just tune us out and turn us off, but that your heart will tune in. Acts chapter 8. That's right, as the gospel was spreading in Samaria, Peter was preaching through the power of the Holy Spirit. Verse 4 says they were preaching the word. In verse 9, it says there was a certain man, his name was Simon, and before time in the same city, which is the city of Samaria, what did he use? What was he practicing?
1: Sorcery.
0: He used sorcery. That's right. He was a sorcerer. And it says he bewitched the people of Samaria, giving out that he himself was some great one. Verse 10 says, to whom they all gave heed, from the least to the greatest, and they said, this man is the great power of God.
1: I see.
0: They said God's power was working through this man. Now, it wasn't really God's power, but there was power. And that's the point. There was power. Verse 11 says, to him they had regard because that of a long time he had bewitched them with their sorceries. Right. Sorcery and witchcraft has been around for a long time.
1: It's not something new.
0: That's right. It's not something new. Well, as you keep reading, Philip was preaching the gospel in Samaria, and this man, apparently, it was really a surface confession. He accepted the word of God, and he confessed Christ, and he was baptized. In verse 13, it says, Simon believed, and he was baptized. Well, after that, as word spread to the Christian headquarters, the Jewish Christian headquarters in Jerusalem, of what was happening in Samaria, they sent some people down there to work with the new believers, including Peter and John in verse 14. So they went down to Samaria, and verse 17 says they laid hands upon different people, and they also received the Holy Spirit. Now, verse 18 says that Simon saw this. He was observing this phenomenon of spiritual power coming to the people that were receiving Christ. And then it says that he saw this, and so he offered them money. He said, here's some money. He said, give me that power. Look at verse 19. He said, give me also this power, that on whomsoever I lay hands, that he may also receive the Holy Ghost.
1: So Simon comes up. He's a baptized Christian, quote unquote, at this point, and he sees Peter and John laying hands on individuals. He sees the power that's there, and he says, I want that power.
0: I want to
1: buy this power.
0: That's right.
1: And what was the response by Peter and John?
0: That's right. Yeah, we'll take a look at that. But first I want to stress that, number one, that in this world of sin that we're in, we all need spiritual power. It's not wrong to search for power in itself. I mean, we need power to cope with life, to cope with the stresses of the world, to overcome problems, to deal with all the things that come at us every day. And the appeal of witchcraft, really, you know, why is it growing so much? Why are so many people getting into this? It's because of the promise of power. In this article that I read earlier, it says here, the promise of power and control drives Wicca to its current popularity. People are looking for power. There's numerous there's books out there, there's movies, there's TV shows, a lot of books that just promote power as the appeal of witchcraft. There's one of them called Power of the Witch, and this is just a sample of a lot of books showing that witchcraft appeals to people from that angle. There's one specifically called Spells Teen Witch that shows that that kids can get their power through magic. And this is just, again, a sample. I'm not promoting these books, but they're very accessible out there, and it's very easy to demonstrate that one of the main reasons why people are getting into this is because they're searching for power.
1: So you're seeing that the motivation, even as exemplified with Simon saying, I want that power, is a driving force even today.
0: That's right.
1: With the manifestations and the fascination with the supernatural.
0: That's right. I want that power. That's exactly what he said. And people do want power. And the problem, David, is that people don't realize the nature of the power that they're opening their hearts up to. When they open up their hearts to the occult and to witchcraft and to spells and potions and magic, trying to get power to improve their lives, they don't realize that the powers that they are getting are really the powers of darkness. And that's what the Bible tells us. That's what the Bible reveals. Let's keep reading. When Simon said, I want power, in verse 20, Peter said to him, your money perish with you because you thought you could buy the gift of God
1: with
0: money. And then in verse 22, he said, repent therefore of this your wickedness and pray to God that perhaps your heart may be forgiven because of your sin. In verse 23, he says,

0: And Peter said, I perceive that you are in the gall of bitterness and in the bond of iniquity. It's amazing that the occult movement, the Wiccan movement, is offering people freedom. But in this passage, Peter said that this man who was into sorcery, who was bewitching people, who wanted power, he was really in bondage. He was in the bondage of iniquity. And that's what sin does. Sin controls a person, sin binds them, and they offer freedom, but they don't have true freedom. Because their lives eventually become controlled by another power that moves them even against their will. Mm. Now, there's another chapter that I want to look at. We're just going to walk through the book of Acts and illustrate this. We talked about this before, that the battle in Exodus was God against the magicians in the book of Acts. As the Holy Spirit is moving out into the Roman world, the battle is continuing. And eventually, we'll get to the book of Revelation. If you look at Acts 13, we have another contest, another conflict. And this time there was a sorcerer, and his name was, verse 8 says, Elymas the sorcerer. What was happening was Paul was traveling on the island of Cyprus, and they were preaching the word of God, and there was a deputy of that island that was very interested in what Paul was preaching. He wanted to hear the gospel. He wanted to know about Jesus. In verse 7 it mentions him. He was the deputy of the country, Sergius Paulus. And he desired to hear the word of God. And then verse 8 says, but Elymas, the sorcerer, for so is his name by interpretation, he withstood them. Now look at this. You've got, at the end of verse 7, a man who wants to hear the word of God. And then in verse 8, you've got Elymas, the sorcerer, who is opposing them. So here's a battle, right, between the spreading of the word of God through the power of the Holy Spirit and a man who's practicing sorcery who says, I'm going to stop this. Mm-hmm. And he tried to influence the deputy it says at the end of verse 8, he wanted to turn him away from the faith. And that's the struggle that we're in. Mm-hmm. These, you know, people that are into this, they don't realize what they're doing. And many times they actually fight against the word of God. Verse 9 says, then Saul, who also was called Paul, filled with the Holy Ghost, he set his eyes on this man, this sorcerer, and he said to him, and these are powerful words, just straightforward words. He said, O full of all subtlety and all mischief, you child of the devil, wow, you enemy of all righteousness, will you not cease to pervert the right ways of the Lord? Now, it's fascinating, and we're going to have a whole program on this in the future, that those that are into what's called the neo-pagan movement or modern Wicca, modern witchcraft, generally speaking, they don't believe in the devil. They don't think there is a devil. In fact, they use that as one of their major arguments against the Christian concern that there's something dangerous about their movement. They say, hey, wait a minute, you know, we don't even believe in Satan. Satan's just a Christian concept. He's your creation, not something we believe in. And it's important for Christians to understand that those that are in this movement do not, quote unquote, consciously worship Satan. Mm. They're not Satan worshipers. They don't drink blood. Very many of them, some do, but not very many. Most of them are nice people. They may live right next door. They may be your boss, your friend, your spouse, your son, or your daughter may be dabbling into this. And they'll say, we don't believe in Satan. But the fact is, there is a real Satan. And he works behind the scenes whether they believe in him or whether they don't. And Paul, in the book of Acts, chapter 13, verse 10, he looked at this man who was involved in sorcery, who was opposing the word of God, and he called him full of subtlety, full of mischief, and a child of the devil. He was an enemy of all righteousness. So I don't think this person believed that the devil was working through him. But Paul had spiritual discernment. And he recognized.
1: He saw what was behind.
0: He saw what was behind the scene, that's right. He saw the undercurrent. He saw the spiritual force that was there. And that force was the force of Satan. And then he pronounced a curse on him. And verse 10 and 11 and 12 says that a darkness came upon him and he couldn't see. And that darkness was a reflection of the spiritual darkness that was in his life. Mm. And the deputy said, wow, you know, this is amazing. And he turned his heart to God.
1: I just find it fascinating.
0: The battle was continuing.
1: Yeah, that the battle is in the New Testament. You see the Holy Spirit being poured out, and you see the sorcerers that are opposing the spreading of the Word of God. But here you see where Paul pronounces a curse upon him, and you see that there's a superiority here again of the Holy Spirit's power over the sorcerer's power in this context as well.
0: That's exactly right. And it's important for us to realize that God

0: identifies, he connects sorcery in Acts chapter 13 with Elymas. He associates it with the devil himself and with subtlety and with a perversion of the right ways of God. Now let's go to Acts chapter 19. We've seen chapter 8. We've seen chapter 13, the battle between God and the magicians. The Holy Spirit and magic is continuing, and here it is again in Acts chapter 19. The word of God was spreading in the book of, in the city of Ephesus. In verse 17, it says the name of the Lord Jesus was being magnified. The gospel was spreading in the city of Ephesus. And then it says in verse 18 that many of them who believed, they came, they confessed, they showed their deeds. Many of them also which used, the King James says, curious arts. Some other Bibles say magical arts. Curious arts, they brought their books together and they burned them before all men, and they counted the price, and they were very expensive. And so here is a revival of the Word of God and of the preaching of Jesus Christ and of the religion of God in this city. And people are converted, and they've got their magic books.
1: These are magic books.
0: They're magic books, right. They're occult books.
1: In the first century, they had magic books.
0: In the first century, they had their magic books. I mean, the magic books aren't just out there today. They were back there in their day. They didn't have printing presses and the internet, so they weren't as popular and as accessible. But they were there, and in the book of Acts, these people who were converted, they got rid of them.
1: There was an awareness of a power behind, and
0: they got rid of those books because they realized that those books were dangerous. And look at verse 20, it says, so mightily grew the word of God, and it prevailed. Just like in Egypt, when Aaron's serpents swallowed up the magician's serpents, God's word prevailed. Same thing in the book of Acts, God's word is prevailing, and people are giving up magic. So we see it in Acts 8, we see it in Acts 13, we see it in Acts 19. The point is that the battle, as the Holy Spirit was falling and the gospel was spreading in the book of Acts, the battle between God and the magicians continued. And we're going to see it in the book of the book of Revelation in a future program, and we see it right there. Now, let me mention something else, and we've got a little bit of time left in this program. Go down to verse 27. This is very significant, David. In verse 27, Acts chapter 19, 27, as the word of God was growing in Ephesus, there was a group of people that were makers of statues, and they were concerned that this was going to affect the sales of their statues. And verse 27 says that they said, not only this, but our craft is in danger to be set at naught, and also the temple of the great goddess Diana, that it should be despised, and her magnificence should be destroyed, whom all Asia and the world worships. Now look at this. This is talking about Ephesians. They worship the great goddess Diana, and they said that she was being worshiped all over the world. It's no secret that the modern Wiccan movement is totally goddess-centered. The worship of a female deity, the Heavenly Mother, there's just plenty of quotes, if I can put my finger on one. Here it says here, Wicca is a form of neo-paganism, a term used to denote contemporary paganism, as opposed to ancient paganism. There are many forms of Wicca, but most share a worship of the divine feminine or the goddess, and a reverence for nature and its cycles. And it says Wicca is the largest segment of neo-paganism. Today they're worshiping the goddess and Mother Earth, and they're trying to get a connection to the goddess. I read an article some time ago that said what the goddess can't do for you. If the goddess doesn't love you, the goddess can't truly change your life, the goddess can't forgive your sins. I have a friend who was into witchcraft, and she got out, and as she was trying to get out, she saw some icon appear on her computer screen supernaturally, and then it exploded, just not a physical explosion, but it exploded on her screen, and the message was, this is a message from the goddess, come home. From the goddess, come home. So the goddess was trying to impress her, you know, don't leave me, come back. And my friend, her name is Pam, eventually realized that the goddess was really a demon, that it wasn't, there's no Heavenly Mother up there. It was a demon, and there was a spiritual power in there that was trying to control her and ultimately destroy her life. And my point is that goddess worship is not new either. It goes right back to the Bible days in Acts chapter 19. They were saying, great is Diana of the Ephesians, the great goddess that it says the whole world worships. And so what we're seeing today, the whole world is still moving in that direction. It's a revival of ancient occultism. It's a revival of things that were practiced a long time ago. And the goddess is not, she's not real.

0: She's there. It's a demon in disguise. Mm. And the book of Acts describes the battle, the conflict between the two sides. And it says ultimately that the word of God prevailed. And that is what we need. We need the gospel. We need the power of God. We need to realize that we're in a struggle, a conflict. Mm. And it's ultimately, David, a battle of powers. There's one other verse I want to look at in the book of Acts. Chapter 26, verse 18. 26:18. This talks about the battle of powers. And that's what we see over and over again in the book of Acts. 26:18. Jesus sent Paul out to preach. And he said, Jesus told Paul, I'm sending you to open their eyes, to turn them from darkness to light and from the power of Satan to God, that they may receive forgiveness of sins and an inheritance among them who are sanctified by faith in me. Hmm. The power of the Holy Spirit is revealed in Scripture. The Bible reveals the power of God, the power of the Holy Spirit, and the book of Acts shows the battle of powers, and we're in that battle today. You're in that battle. I'm in that battle. Mm. We'll see later on in a future program the battle between the flesh and the spirit, and we're in the middle of this, and it's not wrong to search for power. We need power, but the important thing is to tap into the right power.
1: The right one.
0: The power of God that is safe, that is pure, that is uplifting, that wants what's best for us, mm-hmm. and not the power that is really connected, as Peter said and Paul said, connected to the devil, mm-hmm. that's full of mischief and all subtlety, and that perverts the right ways of the Lord, and that power that wants to bring us down. Mm-hmm. In Ephesus, they got rid of those books. They burned their magic books. And I'm not going to tell people what to do.
1: Sure.
0: But I don't have any interest in those books.
1: Okay.
0: I may just, mention in my programs that people are reading these books, saying, these are not the books for us to be reading.
1: Sure.
0: This is the book that God wants us to read. This power is a safe power, the power of the Holy Spirit.
1: So you're saying that what is driving the Wiccan movement, what is driving these supernatural entities, or the movement, that phenomena taking place, is this fascination with power. And the book of Acts is showing, if you want power, if you want the real power, if you want the safe power, it's the Holy Spirit power that is able to deliver you and give you true and peace and happiness in this life.
0: That's exactly right. In one of our previous programs, I mentioned something that the magicians finally confessed in the book of Exodus, when the battle was going on between God and them as the plagues were falling. The magicians eventually ran out of steam. They couldn't do all the miracles that God was doing through Moses and Aaron. And in Exodus chapter 8, verse 19, it says, the magician said to Pharaoh, this is the finger of God.
1: The finger of God.
0: And David, I thought about that, the finger of God. The finger of God is connected to a hand. Mm. And that hand has a hole in it. And that hole is from a nail where Jesus Christ was nailed to a cross 2,000 years ago. And there's a verse somewhere, I think it's in the book of Zechariah or Haggai, I can't remember exactly, but it says that the hiding of his power is revealed through those holes in his
1: love.
0: Hand. That's right. And the greatest power of God is the power of his love. And that love is reaching out to you. It's reaching out to me. It reached out to my friend Pam. No matter how dark our lives, no matter how deep we've gone into sin, no matter how much Satan has come in to take over our lives and control us, if we've dabbled with the supernatural and if we've made wrong decisions and gotten ourselves into a big mess, God's love is reaching out. God's power is reaching out. And his power is greater than the power of darkness and the power of Satan. And it's the power of love that can forgive and transform and change our lives and bring hope and happiness to us.
1: Mm.
0: And that's what this series about magic and ghosts and the Bible is all about, to bring hope and love to every one of us.
1: Well, thank you so much for sharing with us, Steve. I can see that you're passionate about this topic. And for those in our viewing audience that have joined us here for the first time, I'd like to invite you to join us again. We'll be looking at the supernatural from a biblical perspective. We want to uphold the Bible. At the same time, give some warnings to those individuals about what is happening in society, this phenomena of the supernatural. And it's our prayer for you that you'll be faithful to Scripture and join us again next time for another edition of Battles of Faith. May the Lord bless you.